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1: 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This is news on Northwest Public Broadcasting. I'm Reno Probert. People in Seattle will honor Black history on Friday for Juneteenth. KUOW's Casey Martin reports the holiday steps onto a new stage this year with the World Cup in town.
2: When Marcus Harrison Green was asked to join the Juneteenth Advisory Committee for the World Cup, he was skeptical.
3: Because Juneteenth Advisory Committee can mean a lot of things. It can mean a deep, genuine commitment. Or it can also mean that you Googled what Juneteenth means at 11 p.m. the night before, and you are praying that we don't notice.
2: Now, though, the local writer and publisher says he's feeling confident about his work on that committee. Friday's match between the U.S. and Australia will be Juneteenth-themed, with posters made by Seattle Black artists, a commemorative scarf just for the match, and a Juneteenth celebration at the waterfront.
3: Not just to celebrate freedom, but to reckon with how long it took to arrive and to ask honestly, what else has not yet arrived at all?
2: A weekend-long Juneteenth festival is happening in the Central District, starting with a World Cup watch party on Friday. I'm Casey Martin, reporting.

0: something that Epstein's death did was really kind of highlight some of these really chronic issues in this jail that a less high-profile inmate would not have called nearly so much media attention to.
1: I'm Michael Barbaro. That's coming up on The Daily from The New York Times.
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3: Live from NPR News in Washington, I'm Janine Herbst. Vice President Vance says the U.S. holds all the cards in the deal with Iran, but there are many questions about the memorandum of understanding that extends the ceasefire, reopens the Strait of Hormuz, and opens negotiations for a final peace deal. NPR's Greg Myrie says the Iranian-backed militant group Hamas's attack on Israel in October of 2023 ignited a firestorm.
4: Now we're at a point where we're trying, seeing this effort to try to stop this and in a sense work your way down that escalation ladder that the U.S. and Israel not going to attack Iran and vice versa under this agreement, trying to sort out the Israeli presence in Lebanon. Gaza is still there as a festering sore. So the region has been thrown into upheaval. It's changing. It's going to be realigned. Every country has to rethink itself.
3: NPR's Greg Myrie reporting. Apple has agreed to work with Intel to design and build microchips here in the United States. That's according to a social media post by President Trump. Neither company, though, has confirmed the arrangement. But as NPR's John Ruich reports, the news sent Intel's stock soaring.
5: President Trump and President Biden before him have been pushing to bring cutting-edge chip manufacturing back to the U.S. Last year, the Trump administration announced that it was taking a 10% stake in Intel as part of those efforts. And Trump has also put pressure on Apple to manufacture more in the United States. A deal between the two companies would represent a significant step. Intel declined to comment, and Apple did not reply to an email from NPR asking about Trump's announcement, which included no details. But investors in Intel were apparently impressed. Its shares rose more than 10% on the day, while the broader tech-heavy NASDAQ was up 1.9%. John Ruich, NPR News.
3: Residents in central Illinois are cleaning up debris after several tornadoes touched down in the region last night. Illinois Public Media's Abigail Botar reports the state leads the nation in most tornadoes this year.
6: At least one tornado tore through Effingham, Illinois Wednesday night, taking down trees, power lines, and buildings, including a second-generation family-owned Corvette and Volkswagen parts store and museum. The museum used to house one-of-a-kind cars and memorabilia until it was flattened by the storm. Elizabeth Yeager's father-in-law founded the company more than 50 years ago.
7: You know, the Corvette and the Volkswagen community, they're both very tight-knit, and this is going to be a devastating loss for them as well.
6: According to the National Weather Service, Illinois has had the most tornadoes in the country this year, eclipsing the amount in the traditional tornado alley. For NPR News, I'm Abigail Botar in Effingham, Illinois.
3: Wall Street higher by the closing bell. 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Attorneys for Luigi Mangione say they're withdrawing their psychiatric defense in the state murder trial of the killing of UnitedHealthcare CEO Brian Thompson in New York City. This comes a day after the judge said the defense was preparing to argue that Mangione was experiencing, quote, extreme emotional disturbance at the time of the killing. He faces 8 state felony charges, including second-degree murder and federal stalking and firearm charges. He's pleaded not guilty. In New York City today, the Knicks celebrated their NBA title win with a ticker tape parade down Broadway and a ceremonial key to the city from Mayor Mamdani. NPR's Brian Mann reports a massive crowd of Knicks fans turned out for the celebration.
8: People roared with happiness as members of the 2026 NBA champion Knicks rolled past on floats. There were celebrities like Timothy Chalamet and Spike Lee at the parade, but most of the people packed along Broadway were simply New Yorkers like Kevin Nestor, who stuck with the Knicks through a championship drought that lasted 53 years.
9: A sigh of relief, finally, we got it. I cried a little bit. Great for the city, great for Knicks fans. Best feeling ever.
8: To beat the San Antonio Spurs, the Knicks had to claw their way from behind in games 4 and 5. During the ceremony at City Hall, Mayor Mamdani thanked the team for bringing the city together with pure, unfiltered joy. Brian Mann, NPR News, New York.
3: On Wall Street at the close, the Dow was up 72 points, NASDAQ up 496, the S&P 500 up 80. I'm Janine Herbst, NPR News in Washington.
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1: From the New York Times, I'm Michael Barbaro. This is The Daily. Today, the untold story of Jeffrey Epstein's final weeks, days, and hours inside a Manhattan jail. My colleague, Charles Homans, takes us inside a major new investigation by The Times that tries to answer the question that refuses to go away. Did the world's most powerful and well-connected sex offender die by his own hand or by somebody else's? It's Thursday, June 18th. A quick note about today's show. This episode contains scenes and descriptions that may be disturbing. Charlie, why at this stage in the Jeffrey Epstein story, 7 years after his death, when all eyes are on his network of friends and his enablers, his victims, all the politics around the release of the Epstein files, why did you all undertake this inquiry into his death right now?
0: You know, suspicions around Epstein's death have really been incredibly persistent from literally, you know, the hour that the story broke back in 2019. People have been very suspicious of the official story, which from the beginning was that he died by suicide in his jail cell. And the suspicion around this case was really inflamed by the release of the Epstein files. So my colleagues and I, Steve Eder, Jan Ransom, Michael Rothfeld, we dove into these papers a couple months ago and just started digging and seeing what was there and trying to construct in as much detail as we could Jeffrey Epstein's last days in this jail, the moments leading up to his death, and the biggest question of all, how did he die? Did he die by suicide or did something else happen? So within hours of arriving to the Metropolitan Correctional Center, the big federal jail in Lower Manhattan, the MCC, the inmates have very quickly figured out who he is. So by the next day, the jail warden figured out who Epstein is, and they decide that he can't be in general population. There's too much risk there, clearly. And they put him in the special housing unit, what they call the SHU. The special housing unit is a sort of solitary confinement wing of the MCC. It is a very isolated place. The inmates are stuck in their cells 23 hours a day. And it's used to house people for a number of reasons, but this includes some of the, you know, people accused of very, very serious crimes and violent crimes. So Epstein is led into his new cell and he's introduced to his cellmate, who's this guy named Nicholas Tartaglione. And the door closes behind him. Epstein asks Tartaglione what he's in for. And Tartaglione replies, multiple homicides.
1: Wow.
0: And at this point, Epstein turns around and starts banging on the door and demands to be let out of the cell.
1: He's basically saying, get me the hell out of this cell. I don't want to be the next person killed by this alleged multi-killer.
0: Exactly. But the fact that Epstein was put with Tartaglione reflects this sort of counterintuitive prison warden logic, which is that people who have been accused of very serious violent crimes on the outside while they're awaiting trial are actually very unlikely to commit further violent crimes. But for the wardens in this situation, the goal is not just to find a cellmate who's not going to kill Epstein. The goal is to find a cellmate who is going to keep Epstein from hurting himself. And the prison psychologist who assesses him comes away from those early conversations feeling like actually his risk is not that great. He seems pretty upbeat. He seems optimistic that he's going to get bail. It feels like he's confident about being able to fight the charges against him.
11: Okay, so what happens next?
0: In mid-July, Epstein finds out that he's been denied bail. And he's going to have to stay in this jail until he goes to trial.
11: Which could be quite a long time.
0: So we spoke with Tartaglione, and what he told us was that when Epstein came back from this hearing where his bail was denied, he turned around and asked him, how do you make a noose? And after this, Tartaglione told us he noticed Epstein doing what seemed to be making preparations for suicide attempts twice in the days after his bail was denied.
11: And what do those look like?
0: In one instance, he was tying a sheet to a grate over the window in the corner of their cell. Another time, he said he woke up and saw Epstein kind of standing strangely in their cell and looked under his mattress and found a noose that he was hiding there. And on July 23rd, several days after his bail is denied, around 1:30 in the morning, the guards hear this banging coming from Epstein's cell. And they arrive and they see Tartaglione is yelling at the door. And inside, Epstein is on the floor, motionless, with this orange noose around his neck. And Tartaglione and Epstein tell very different stories about this incident. From the beginning, Tartaglione says that Epstein tried to kill himself. And Epstein's version of this story kind of changes over time. Initially, he says that Tartaglione attacked him. And later on, he starts saying that he doesn't remember what happened, that he got up to get a drink of water, and next thing he knew, he was lying on the floor. And later on, he tells a story to one of the lawyers who visits him that Tartaglione was sort of playing some sort of prank on him, and it's all a little unclear in the telling. The jail officials never conclusively determine what happened, but in the meantime, Epstein is put on suicide watch.
11: Right.
0: But in our reporting, we found one piece of evidence that might have changed their assessment if they had had it at the time. But it was hidden from them.
11: And what is that evidence and why was it hidden?
0: So shortly after this incident with the noose, Tartaglione is flipping through a graphic novel that he has in their cell when he finds this piece of paper. And it looks very much like a suicide note written by Epstein.
11: What does it say?
0: It says, "They investigated me for a month, found nothing." At another point, he writes, "It is a treat to be able to choose one's time to say goodbye." And then, "What you want me to do? Bust out crying. No fun. Not worth it." So for complicated reasons, this note ends up getting sealed in Tartaglione's case. The only reason we know about it is because we sued to get this judge in the case to unseal this document.
11: Which the judge eventually did. Wow.
0: But at the time, the jail authorities didn't know about this note at all, and they were still trying to figure out what exactly to make of this attempt, who to believe. And in the end, the jail psychologist decides that Epstein's risk of suicide is only moderate. And so he's sent back to the SHU, to the special housing unit, where he was before. And this time he has a new cellmate, a guy named Efrain Reyes, who is a 50-year-old drug dealer from the Bronx, who is in the SHU because he's cooperating in another case. So he's there for his own safety also.
11: And what does Reyes observe about Epstein?
0: So Reyes becomes, in a way, one of the most interesting witnesses to Epstein's time in jail. He was interviewed by investigators afterwards. He unfortunately died of heart disease in 2020. We weren't able to interview him. But there are handwritten notes in the Epstein files of an interview with Reyes by a federal prosecutor. And Reyes seems to get to know him pretty well. They trade food. You know, Epstein appreciates clearly some of his help and, you know, gets him a radio from the commissary. Reyes notices that the guards are deferential to Epstein. You know, they let him hang on to these extra sheets that he's stashed in the cell, which was not uncommon because the air conditioning, it was very cold in the summer in this jail. They're kind of building a relationship in this cell that feels really genuine, actually. And Reyes, from the beginning, is very worried that Epstein is going to attempt suicide again while he's living with him. And he actually brings this up directly with Epstein a number of times. He says, you know, please don't do nothing while I'm in here. I have a chance to go home soon. I don't care what you did. That's all I ask. If I can help you, let me know. So Reyes notices things. This is something that was pretty common with inmates at the MCC, is that they would fashion clotheslines out of bits of bed sheets. And Reyes has these lines that he's made himself by, you know, tying strips of bed sheet together. And he notices that Epstein is looking at and kind of fidgeting with this line that he's got strung up in the cell. And he kind of puts two and two together and confronts him. He says, bro, we not doing this. And he takes the line from him and he flushes it down the toilet in their cell. And, you know, Reyes, another time, he tries to convince Epstein that you can survive in jail. He says, you can live in jail. But Epstein is very pessimistic. Mm-hmm. He says, I know I'm never going to see the street again. So it's now early August. Epstein has been in jail about a month. Mm-hmm. And on August 9th, Reyes is moved to another facility. And he's worried enough about Epstein by this point that he tells the jail officials on his way out the door, get him a good bunkie. He's not good to be alone.
11: Don't leave Jeffrey Epstein alone if I'm not here with him.
0: But that's exactly what's about to happen. Jeffrey Epstein is going to be left alone in this cell for the last night of his life.
1: We'll be right back.
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1: I'm Michael Barbaro. This is The Daily. My colleague, Charles Homans, takes us inside the untold story of Jeffrey Epstein's final weeks, days, and hours inside a Manhattan jail. A quick note about today's show. This episode contains scenes and descriptions that may be disturbing. Charlie, tell us about Jeffrey Epstein's last day in this jail.
0: In our reporting, we found it's genuinely unclear why he didn't get another cellmate. The only people watching him at this point are the guards.
1: And how many guards are watching Epstein? What's the setup?
0: So this is a jail that has, for a very long time, had just a ton of chronic problems. And one of them is real issues of staffing. It's understaffed. It's overcrowded with inmates. And the staff who's working, because it's understaffed, tend to be working very long hours, which has this sort of cascading effect. They're often very, very tired, sometimes calling in sick because they need to catch up on sleep. 6 months before all this happened, a union official representing the corrections officers at this jail warned in a letter to the Bureau of Prisons, quote, quite frankly, at this point, we are one incident away from a staff or inmate fatality. So there are two guards on duty in the SHU at this time. And they sit at this desk that you can actually see from Epstein's cell. So there was one guard in particular who was on duty through this entire period of time leading up to Epstein's death, a woman named Tova Noel. And Noel had already been working basically the whole day when she was forced to take another overtime shift beginning at midnight. And the result of this is that she's sort of the one guard who's there throughout this whole period of time when Epstein dies. And at the beginning of that time period, she's working with another guard who's sort of unaccounted for, might be sleeping. It's a little unclear. And she's doing what the guards are supposed to do, which is these regular rounds of all the cells in the SHU, just checking to make sure everything's okay. And then she comes by Epstein's cell. He asks her to plug in his CPAP machine that he has because he has sleep apnea and he needs this to sleep. She plugs in the machine, continues on her way. This is the last time anyone acknowledges seeing Epstein alive. It's a little after 10 o'clock at this point. The night goes on. Noel and the other guard are supposed to make these rounds regularly. There's actually a sign on the desk that says specifically they need to be checking every half hour on Epstein. This is the one thing they're absolutely supposed to be doing.
11: Somebody has said to them, whatever else you do, check on Epstein.
0: Right. And this is the thing that they do not do the rest of the night. We know this from the video camera footage of this part of the jail. So because of that, what we came to learn in our reporting was that the only people who were really alert to what was happening in Epstein's cell were the other inmates on the hall with him.
11: And what do they observe?
0: So we found an inmate who was at the time housed in the cell right next to Epstein's cell. And he told a very interesting story. One thing about these cells is you can actually hear a fair amount between the cells. And late that night, he hears this ripping sound coming from Epstein's cell.
11: Ripping sound.
0: So from this point on, things are very quiet in the SHU for the next 6 hours or so. And then at 6:30, the other guard on duty, a man by the name of Michael Thomas, is delivering breakfast. And he rolls the cart into the corridor where Epstein's cell is. And he sees Epstein, part of Epstein's body, motionless through this narrow window in the cell. And he calls out for him. There's no movement in the cell. He opens the door, and he sees Epstein hanging by a noose. So Michael Thomas, this guard, calls out for the other guard, this woman, Tova Noel, and Noel activates an alarm. Meanwhile, Thomas rips Epstein down from where he's hanging. He lays him out on the floor and starts administering chest compressions, and he shouts, "Breathe, Epstein, breathe." And then she hears him say, "We are going to be in so much trouble." And about an hour later, Epstein's been taken to the hospital and declared dead. And in all of our reporting, it was clear that the overwhelming preponderance of circumstantial evidence pointed to suicide. But as much as all of the evidence points in this direction, there are some very important gaps, which we should talk about. There are a set of credible questions about the marks on his body and whether they were exclusively consistent with suicide or whether they could have been consistent with homicide also. We put this to a number of pathologists and actually got a lot of different opinions when they were looking at these photos. But what nearly all of them say is it's really not possible to determine a manner of death conclusively from looking at the body alone. You would need this whole other suite of information about the circumstances the body was found, the death scene, and that's the information that we simply don't have because a lot of it wasn't gathered at the time of his death.
11: And why wasn't it gathered at the time of his death?
0: Well, that brings us to the second gap, which is these really pretty big holes in the initial handling of the death scene. The FBI agents did not take DNA evidence from anything in the scene.
11: Wow.
0: So it's not crazy that the guards and the paramedics are sort of trampling all over this place. But that is what happened. And it led to them making some real errors in terms of cataloging the evidence in the scene. The most notable is probably that they grabbed the wrong noose from his cell. So there were a number of different, you know, nooses or things that looked like nooses that Epstein had around him in this cell. And if you look at the pictures of his body, they really clearly didn't match this noose that we'd seen a picture of at the time. And on top of all that, there's this huge problem, which is the security camera system of the jail. There were security cameras spread throughout this unit, where Epstein was being held. But a number of days before his death, there was a hardware failure, which led to half of the cameras in this unit not recording anything. And you know, one piece of evidence that people marshaled is this little enigmatic fragment of video from one of the two cameras that was actually recording that night. Around 10:40 that night, after Tova Noel does her one round, we see this orange shape in the corner of the frame that appears to be moving up the staircase to the door to Epstein's hallway of the shoe. Mm-hmm. And it's there for a few seconds and it's gone. And, you know, this has fueled a lot of speculation that maybe this is somebody sneaking into the hallway to get to his cell. So we spent a lot of time with our colleagues from Visual Investigations looking at all the evidence here, and we found nothing in our reporting to suggest that anything of this nature actually happened.
11: Hmm. Have you accepted the explanation that he died by suicide?
0: I have. I think that, you know, at this point, it is the rational way to look at what we know about this case and what we are likely to know about this case. I think there are a lot of unknowns that are going to remain unknowns. But the bottom line is that whatever reason there is to think that other things could have happened, there is simply not the evidence necessary to stand up a convincing alternate explanation of how he died.
11: You know, it strikes me that the government had a pretty simple job here, which was to keep Jeffrey Epstein alive so that he could go to trial and so that there could be justice. And it completely failed to do that.
0: I think that's right. And I think in the case of Epstein, what's remarkable about his death is that you can point to all these different factors that enabled him to kill himself ultimately. And it's really hard to find any of those that weren't an issue at this jail long before Epstein even walked in the door. And one of the kind of remarkable things about this whole case is that in a weird way, Epstein's death sort of shone a light on all these really chronic failures of this institution. You know, things that people much less famous than Epstein had been enduring for years before mm-hmm. this in some cases. And in a perverse way, I mean, something that Epstein's death did was really kind of highlight some of these really chronic issues in this jail that a less high-profile inmate would not have called nearly so much media attention to. And this jail actually was closed down not long after this, in part because of all these, you know, chronic problems there. I mean, the
11: MCC is no longer operational.
0: MCC is no longer operational. And one thing those issues have done now, in retrospect, is really robbed us of closure in this very important case and really ensured that questions about this are going to persist, no matter how much we do to try to come up with an answer of what actually happened.
11: Well, Charlie, thank you very much. We appreciate it.
0: Thanks for having me.

What fun. George Antheil's A Jazz Symphony, composed in 1925, given a riotous performance at Carnegie Hall in 1927. In this performance, we heard Michael Tilson Thomas leading the New World Symphony. This is the sort of music that Michael Tilson Thomas probably does better than anyone else in the world. And the New World Symphony makes a wonderful companion for him. These are very young players. Well, they're in their early 20s, fresh out of conservatories. Michael Linville was the pianist in that performance. That's a slightly revised version of George Antheil's Jazz Symphony. I mentioned the airplane engine and the siren, which were such big features in the first performance, and that's what caused the riot. The airplane engine, a big propeller in Carnegie Hall, blew so hard it started to knock people's wigs off. And then the siren takes a long time, it turned out, to activate. So it came in late and kept on going. And it kept on going long after the music was going until finally a couple of the people in the audience took out their handkerchiefs and waved them and said, "Please, please, take prisoner. We surrender." What a wonderful night that must have been, that concert in 1927 at Carnegie Hall with W.C. Handy playing music of George Antheil. There is something to conjure on, imagining that performance. And we have more great music tomorrow. Aaron Copland's First Symphony, which employed his teacher, Nadia Boulanger, as organ soloist. That's from around 1924 and 25. Also, we'll hear music of Virgil Thompson and the First Symphony of Samuel Barber to conclude this 10th week of A Study of Symphonic Form. Hope you can join us tomorrow. And just as much, I hope you just stay tuned right now because there's more beautiful music coming up right now. Exploring Music is produced by Sidney Gillard at WFMT in Chicago and produced and engineered by Bill Sigmund at Digital Island Studios here in New York City. Our production assistants are Ella Pinsloop, Eric Opland, Adela Skoronsky, and Weston Williams. Rebecca Neistat is the WFMT production and syndication manager. 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I'm Bill McLaughlin. 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

0: It was the Melos Quartet with the String Quartet No. 2 in C by Franz Schubert.
1: Does the music of DJs in clubs have a place with classical music in the concert hall? Many works by the Grammy-winning classical composer Mason Bates explore this question in full. In addition to his 21st century concertos and operas, Bates writes music for the symphony featuring drum pad electronics. Using traditional symphonic instruments to emulate produced elements of electronic music, like stereoized delays and low and high pass filters. With a harmonic approach that gravitates to a tonal center and with outer space themes, Bates's orchestral pieces like the B-sides and Mothership hold a very unique place in new concert music.

The violinist was Linda Melsted. She played with Tafelmusik, led by Jean Lemann, the violin concerto in D by Chevalier d'Alsan-Georges.

0: The Detroit Symphony Orchestra with La Valse by Maurice Ravel.
1: Dmitri Shostakovich was a prominent composer of the 20th century, achieving acclaim following the premiere of his first symphony in 1926. His notoriety manifested in more than just his art, with even more iconism for Shostakovich to attain external to music itself. He became an international beacon of artistic protest during the 1941 Siege of Leningrad, appearing on the cover of Time magazine in July 1942, wearing his Leningrad fireman's hat in front of a burning landscape. In a divisive time of war, people on an international scale looked to Shostakovich's music and personhood for courage.

What's in a name? Well, it can sometimes depend upon the era and the language. In the 18th century, Haydn and Mozart composed pieces called Notturno in Italian. Works with multiple short, light movements intended for outdoor performance at night, usually at 11 p.m. or later. In 1814, the Irish musician John Field published the first set of nocturnes for his instrument, the piano, using the French word. Chopin followed suit with 19 of his own. And that's when the music became suggestive of or inspired by the night itself. Nocturne, not cheerful, but more poetic, even dreamy.

0: It's 5:43. 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In just a few minutes on Morning Edition, hear a conversation with a tech journalist about the release of new augmented reality glasses from Snap and the future of wearable technology. Again, that's in just a few minutes.
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0: The U.S. and Iran have an agreement. It's not a peace deal. It's a memorandum of understanding, of a new understanding of the reality between Washington and Tehran.
1: This actually ends, if you would, the U.S. campaign of trying to bend Iran to its will.
0: What's really being signed and what it signals for the future of U.S. global influence. 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

Isle by Claude Debussy, inspired by a famous French painting. An original work for solo piano, they're orchestrated by Michel Colombier. Brantford Marsalis playing the solo saxophone part for you this morning, the English Chamber Orchestra under Andrew Litton's direction. As we arrive at 10 a.m. on the holiday, thank you for joining us today. Thank you for sharing in our passion for the music and all of these superb performances of it. 10 a.m. on Juneteenth, here at the Classical Service of Northwest Public Broadcasting.

Lyric for Strings by George Walker, the first African-American composer to earn the Pulitzer Prize in Music. His Lyric for Strings, his own adaptation and expansion of the slow movement of his early string quartet. The Cleveland Chamber Symphony, they're performing under Edwin London's direction. In addition to being

Wynton Marsalis as the featured trumpeter there, joined by the Paris Orchestral Ensemble for that famous fanfare by the French Baroque composer Jean-Joseph Mouret, used for so many years in this country as the theme music for what used to be known as PBS Masterpiece Theater on Sunday nights. Wynton Marsalis, the trumpeter there. Earlier today, we shared with you music of Claude Debussy, played on the saxophone by his brother, Branford Marsalis. Celebrating Black artists, performers, and composers on this Juneteenth here at NWPB Classical. Thank you so much for your company. I'm Steve Reeder, hosting until 1 o'clock this afternoon. From the Top begins at that hour, followed at 2 by Now That's What I Call 21st Century, and at 3 by the video game show It's Press A to Play. Right now, it's 12 noon.

Hello, hey there, hi, and welcome to Now That's What I Call 21st Century, your opportunity to hear some of the concert music of the last quarter of a century and change, from the year 2000 and on. I'm your host, Jed Greenhalgh, a violinist turned producer, composer, and lover of new things in sound. Join me now, and together we'll discover some new music. Today is the second installment of music written for the violin, with six composers coming up this hour. Starting off here with a short work with influences from 20th century extended technique and folk fiddle. This is a track from the album Peggy's Dream, a release in 2023 by the award-winning Irish fiddler Martin Hayes. Performing Garrett Barry's jig, this is the Common Ground Ensemble and Hayes himself on violin.

concert music, experimentalism blended in with strong influences of folk. That recording of Garrett Barry's Jig, music by Martin Hayes. Hayes himself was on the fiddle, joined by the Common Ground Ensemble. Hayes is one of the world's most accomplished living fiddlers, one of only three fiddlers ever to be named the All-Ireland Fiddle Champion in the senior division for two consecutive years back in the 1980s. You can hear more from Martin Hayes in tandem with other prominent folk artists if you check out the Irish-American supergroup The Gloaming. And now, coming up next is the opening movement of a violin concerto hailing from South Korea. From Eunsuk Chin, this is the opening movement of her four-movement violin concerto, performed here by the Symphony Orchestra of Montreal. Kent Nagano conducting with Vivian Hagner on solo violin.

violinist Vivian Hagner with the Symphony Orchestra of Montreal, led by Kent Nagano. That's Unsuk Chin's stirring violin concerto. That piece was awarded the prestigious Grawemeyer Award for Music Composition back in 2004. And coming up next, traveling from South Korea over to the United States, it's music by Philip Glass. This work premiered February 28, 2009 at the Whitaker Center in Harrisburg, Pennsylvania. The piece was commissioned by the retired architect Martin Murray to commemorate the 70th birthday of his wife, Lucy Miller Murray. This is the first movement of Glass's Sonata for Violin and Piano, performed here by Piotr Planer and Gerardo Villa.

The Violin Sonata by Philip Glass there, Piotr Planer and Gerardo Villa on violin and piano respectively, a brief excursion into 21st century violin music with minimal instrumentation. Later you'll be hearing from a Finnish composer and conductor's work for solo violin and orchestra, but before that, and coming up next, another piece from the United States, this one from the Milwaukee-born Michael Torkey. You'll be hearing all three movements of the exciting bluegrass-inspired Sky Concerto for violin. And before you dive in, here is Torkey's program note in full. The inspiration for this concerto came from Tessa Lark, who will be premiering, recording, and touring the piece among the consortium of orchestras that are supporting this project. Tessa is a unique artist in that not only is she deeply immersed in the classical field, but comes from Kentucky, with a father who is a veteran bluegrass musician and has that style in her blood. Tessa and I worked together on an earlier piece of mine, Spoonbread, a duo for violin and piano commissioned by Carnegie Hall, and it was during that period that the idea to write a concerto for her clicked. Banjo picking technique given to the solo violin was the departure point in the first movement. For the second movement, my source material was Irish reels, the forerunner of United States bluegrass. The template for the third movement was fiddle licks with a triplet feel. In each case, I wrote themes of my own in these styles and developed the ideas into a standard, composed violin concerto. Everything is written out, nothing improvised. Just as when one looks up and sees the open expanse of the sky, I felt an openness when writing this piece, a renewed freshness to putting notes together. I thank Tessa for opening this door and working so closely with me on this project. Without any further ado, this is the Sky Violin Concerto by Michael Torkey, performed by the aforementioned violin soloist Tessa Lark with the Albany Symphony Orchestra, conducted by David Allen Miller.

The thrilling Sky Concerto for Violin. The soloist Tessa Lark with the Albany Symphony led by David Allen Miller. Music by the post-minimalist and lightly jazz-influenced United States composer Michael Torkey. Closing there with the final movement titled Spirited. Torkey wrote that piece inspired by Tessa Lark's Kentucky roots, with one music critic describing the performance you just listened to as, quote, sounding like it descended from the mountains only to run into Aaron Copland outside the concert hall. Two more pieces on the program this hour. Later, a studio-produced work from the Haitian United States violinist and composer Daniel Bernard Rumain. And up next, a single movement from one more violin concerto, this one coming to you from Finland. The composer is Esa-Pekka Salonen, who works steadily as a conductor. The concerto is the result of a collaboration between Salonen and Canadian violinist Leila Yosefowicz, when his position as the conductor of the Los Angeles Philharmonic was coming to an end after 17 years. In the concerto, Salonen tried to sum up everything that he learned as the music director of the orchestra. In a metaphorical sense, according to Salonen, it is not a coincidence that the last movement is called Adieu. A performance of the work's first movement here, titled Mirage, by the violinist Leila Yosefowicz with the Finnish Radio Symphony Orchestra, conducted by Salonen himself.

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Coming up next, Now That's What I Call 21st Century, followed by Press A to Play at 3.

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0: And also the subject of today's episode. I'm Anjali Dodia.
1: I'm Connor Henriksen.
2: I'm Devin Gay, and today we're going to look at video games that are set right here in the place where we live, where we're recording this episode. 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
0: And speaking of driving distance, our first game recreates one of the quintessential experiences of the region, driving a station wagon through the woods on a road trip.

0: From the game Pacific Drive by Ironwood Studios, you just heard The Remnant Reprise, Parts in Labor, and Driver, composed by Wilbert Roget II and featuring Sam Suggs and D. Anthony Wooten.
1: There's a pretty interesting story going on involving science experiments gone wrong and a quarantine zone that takes up the entire Olympic Peninsula, but the real draw of this game is that feeling, just you and your car, out on winding mountain passes, surrounded by the forest.
2: Of course, instead of bears and mountain lions, you've got strange anomalous monsters trying to wreck your car.
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0: But what would a road trip be without great music to listen to? 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
1: 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They also commissioned a few songs specifically for the game. Up next, a fan favorite that also happens to be Pacific Drive's theme song, Ghost on the Road.

0: Ghost on the Road, a song about traveling the highways, winding through a living landscape guided by ghosts from the past.
1: Created by Gordon McGlattery of A Shell in the Pit. It's a studio that has been responsible for the music and sound design for a plethora of indie games. And they happen to be based right next door in Vancouver, BC.
2: Hey, you know what else is based in Vancouver? Extremely OK Games.
0: Right, and their game Celeste actually takes place on a mountain on Vancouver Island. I think that's a good enough excuse to queue up some music.

0: Confronting Myself, composed by Lena Raine for the game Celeste.
1: Because really, what would be more Pacific Northwest than managing your inner trauma by hiking up a mountain?
2: And we've got one more track from Celeste. This one was composed for a free bonus chapter that was released for the game over a year later. This is Beyond the Heart.

0: Beyond the Heart, composed by Lena Raine for Celeste Farewell. Today we're listening to music from games set in the Pacific Northwest. I'm Anjali Jodia.
1: I'm Connor Henriksen.
2: I'm Devin Gay. So this next game. Okay, listen. Everyone's got opinions. Good, bad. That's pretty subjective, right?
0: You're getting defensive before you even tell us the title, and that worries me, Devin.
2: I don't know if I can defend all the choices that were made, but what I can tell you is that this game is very beloved. It's heavily inspired by Twin Peaks, and just like Twin Peaks, it's set in a fictional Washington town.
1: Oh no, is this what I think it is?
2: That little mountain town is named Greenvale, and it's the setting for the game Deadly Premonition.

0: Greenvale, a song named for the fictional mountain town that becomes the setting of a murder mystery in the game Deadly Premonition. You also heard the songs Underground and York and Zack.
1: This game, it's wild, man. It's a supernatural thriller starring an FBI agent who spends most of the game having conversations with a voice in his head that no one else can hear, not even the player.
0: It's like the video game equivalent of a B-movie. It's crazy ambitious for its budget. They tried to do so many creative and innovative things with the gameplay.
2: Oh, that sounds like the formula for a cult classic.
1: Or a hot mess.
0: It's a bit of both, really.
1: You know what's really funny? That isn't the only game set in the PNW that was inspired by Twin Peaks.
0: That's true. There's another thriller, and this one, how can I put this delicately? This one's actually good.

0: That was A Writer's Dream, followed by Welcome to Bright Falls, both from Alan Wake.
1: Bright Falls is, of course, another fictional little mountain town in Washington. I think I'm noticing a trend here.
2: Yeah, but what sets this game apart, rather than a detective hunting down a serial killer, the game stars an author, Alan Wake, who's really just there on vacation. He's trying to break free from a really bad case of writer's block when his wife is suddenly dragged into a lake by a mysterious supernatural force. Playing as Alan, you spend the game trying to unravel the mystery of this entity and rescue your wife.
0: Okay, let's listen to one more piece from Alan Wake. I think the title of this song betrays the game's inspiration. This is Mirror Peak.

0: Mirror Peak, from the cult classic thriller set in the Cascade Mountains of Washington, Alan Wake.
1: And that's today's theme. We're listening to music from games that take place in the Pacific Northwest, really trying to embody that spirit of taking a long hike through the woods and hoping a serial killer doesn't catch you. I'm Connor Henriksen.
2: I'm Devin Gay.
0: I'm Anjali Dodia. And now we're headed to the San Juan Islands with a game by developer Giant Sparrow. This game starts with you as the player character taking the ferry from the mainland to Orcas Island with a journal in hand to discover the mystery of your abandoned ancestral home. This is What Remains of Edith Finch.

0: Edith's theme from What Remains of Edith Finch by Giant Sparrow. Jeff Russo of the band Tonic was the composer.
1: It's very atmospheric, isn't it? Setting you up for an introspective and at times magical journey of discovery.
2: That's definitely on purpose. The lead developer, Ian Dallas, has said that the initial idea for the game came from his own experience as a scuba diver in the Puget Sound and seeing the ocean fall off into the darkness in the distance. The scuba diving idea was scrapped, but that feeling remains.
0: Yeah, you play with the title character Edith's journal in your hand, and you hear her inner thoughts as you explore the different rooms, the trapdoors, and the secret passages of this creaky old ancestral home on Orcas Island.
1: Each of the rooms was occupied by a different family member, and each has been set up as a kind of shrine to their life achievements.
0: Yeah, the thing is that every family member has died in a crazy freak accident. Edith believes her family's under a curse.
2: So it's not really just an introspective or magical journey. It's kind of a depressing one, too.
0: Yeah, kinda.
1: Maybe all the dark clouds and lack of vitamin D is getting to us.
0: Okay, but when the different music comes in is mostly when Edith is, in a sort of magical realism way, re-experiencing the situations of her family members' deaths. Here are a few examples.

0: You heard there three themes from Jeff Russo's soundtrack to What Remains of Edith Finch: Calvin's Swing Set, Molly's Hunger, and Sam's Hunting Trip.
1: I hope we all learned a valuable lesson today. If seasonal affective disorder and serial killers don't get you, a random freak accident will.

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